It's partly cloudy tonight with a low around 73 here in El Paso, and there's a 30% chance of showers and thunderstorms, mainly before 11 p.m. It's currently 89 degrees Fahrenheit.

0: same sentiments from numerous families of sailors on other ships coming in and out of Naval Station Norfolk. They just don't know what to expect.
1: That's Steve Walsh reporting from Norfolk, Virginia. Thank you.
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1: This is KTP News In Depth. I'm Angela Cocherga. The El Paso County Attorney's Office says some solar panel vendors are targeting local residents using predatory lending tactics. In some cases, the homeowners did not realize they had signed up for a loan. They only found out when they were sued. An El Paso grandmother is among the victims. As KTP's Cristela Guerra reports, victims are often elderly, disabled, and veterans.
2: Lorena Vargas plays calming music as she cooks lunch in her small kitchen in far east El Paso. Her home is a gathering place for neighbors. She hosts Bible studies, and also people stop by to use her exercise bike in the garage. She has four grandchildren, who often have slumber parties or pijamadas at her home.
3: They like to spend the night, and they were saying, can we spend the night with the grandma? And they call me Gramita. And I turn my grill, so I got the marshmallows, the cookies, the chocolate.
2: The 66-year-old lives on a fixed income and receives disability from an injury following years of working in warehouses. She doesn't want to owe money, and she doesn't like credit cards.
3: No me gustan las tarjetas de crédito. Gastar lo que tengo, no lo que no tengo. Me gusta hacer las cosas bien.
2: Even so, a stranger arrived at her door last year serving papers that allege she owes more than $100,000 for solar panels. Vargas says she had not seen a salesperson or signed any contract for panels. She was dumbfounded and filled with anxiety.
3: One night I was until 7 o'clock awake. I was checking my windows, my doors, looking outside. I was so afraid that something could happen to me.
2: Vargas reached out to Texas Rio Grande Legal Aid, which offers low-cost or free services to people who can't afford a lawyer.
4: It's sinister, and it's turning her life upside down. That's why we're fighting back and suing.
2: Wayne Krauss-Yang manages the consumer protection team at the nonprofit.
4: Many people don't know to fight back. That even though their name might appear on something that looks like a legal contract, they may not be obligated to pay that money.
2: TRLA has filed a lawsuit in response against Cross River Bank, Sunlight Financial LLC, and Titan Asset Purchasing LLC. The allegations include identity theft, negligence, and unfair debt collection. Krauss-Yang says in many cases, victims don't realize they're being scammed into hefty loans for solar panels.
4: We're hearing complaints about lenders that are scamming people into long, profitable, consistent payments from the very people who can afford it least. Elderly folks, people whose language isn't primarily English, and people who don't have enough money or education to know that they can fight back.
2: Salespeople falsely promise that the panels are free or come with large federal rebates to cover the costs. Vargas' case is one of 15 that TRLA is representing on the border. Most are El Paso County homeowners.
5: That is not right. That is not normal. That is not a legitimate business deal.
2: At a press conference in May, El Paso County Attorney Christina Sanchez and other community leaders urged neighbors considering solar panels to beware of shady deals.
5: Unscrupulous sales individuals that are going door to door, who are pressuring our community members to sign right there and on the spot because this deal will go away by the end of the day. Telling individuals, your neighbor just signed up, your neighbor down the street, I was referred to you by X, Y, and Z, come sign.
2: Lorena Vargas had never been to a press conference, but that day she was center stage, sharing her experience to help her neighbors avoid becoming victims.
3: Oldest people, senior people, to know how to protect themselves.
2: Nearly a year after her nightmare started, Vargas says she no longer feels her home is a safe haven. She says she may move and start over. For KTEP News, I'm Cristela Guerra.
1: And Cristela Guerra reached out to the banks and financing companies listed in the counter lawsuit for a comment. So far, we have not heard back. Under a new law in Texas starting September 1st, vendors selling or leasing solar panels have to register and get a permit from the state under the new Residential Solar Retailers Program. You can find more information about the City of El Paso's campaign to help residents check out companies in our news story posted at ktep.org. 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
10: 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There's a 30% chance of showers and thunderstorms today, mainly before 11 p.m. Other than that, it's partly cloudy with a low around 73. We'll have some calm winds throughout the evening. It's currently 89 degrees Fahrenheit. 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
0: This is All Things Considered from NPR News. I'm Ilsa Chang.
11: And I'm Juana Summers. The child actor to pop star Pipeline has given us Olivia Rodrigo and Miley Cyrus and Britney Spears. And for a while, Ramona.
12: I've always loved reading celebrity memoirs of former child stars.
11: Author Rachel Lynn Solomon.
12: Because I think it says something about our society that when we talk about child stars, it's couched in, oh, but she's okay now, as though this is the rare exception that someone is coming out of this seemingly unscathed. So my goal with this story was to give Ramona that agency back.
11: Ramona is the female lead of Solomon's new romance novel. She's had enough of the school of hard knocks and signs up for school, college, at age 26, where she has this one psychology professor named Nick who, well, it's a romance novel, and it is called Extracurricular. Author Rachel Lynn Solomon knows the whole student-professor taboo is an old trope, but her Ramona isn't exactly powerless.
12: She really needs to make a change in her life. She has spent 26 years living in the public eye. She has been subjected to abuse from her manager parents, from the world at large, from executives, and she has reached a state of complete and total burnout. And there's always been someone else pulling the strings. And leaving the music industry, This is really the first independent choice she has ever made.
11: And her journey into the classroom and into academia is what leads us to Nick, her psychology professor. And the first moment in the book, when she initially walks into his classroom, he's pretty wary and dismissive of her, doesn't really take her ambition seriously. Tell us about Nick and about the dynamic in those early days.
12: So Nick he's mid-30s, he's recently divorced, and I wanted to paint him as kind of the opposite of the professor archetype. You know, you think of this stiff, starchy guy with the sweater vest and the elbow patches. I wanted him to be the kind of confident, easygoing, generally unrattleable professor who's just always kind of running around the classroom, just loves connecting with students, and yet she really gets under his skin.
11: Rachel, your book combines a couple of popular tropes. There's the age gap between Ramona and Nick, but there's also the fact that Nick is Ramona's professor. I wonder, what appeals to you about these kinds of romance stories where there's a little bit of, I don't know, a taste of the forbidden?
12: For sure. And I realize that these are two tropes that can be extremely polarizing to readers. And I think that's part of what makes them so appealing because, yes, they are forbidden. They are taboo. And my goal with this book was to take those two tropes and turn this relationship into something as tender and loving as possible. Because, I mean, as people will hopefully see in the book, consent and communication are absolutely at the forefront. And that's just non-negotiable for me as a romance author, and especially when dealing with these tropes. But because Ramona is reclaiming a lot of her agency, and because they are at this power imbalance at the beginning, he is so used to being in control in his classroom. That's his domain. And then she comes charging in there, kind of going into his office, messing up his books, and he is completely taken aback. And they are both kind of grappling for power. You know, she comes from this world where she's famous, she's rich. It's not a typical age gap where she doesn't have any power. But I think as time goes on, it reveals that they are very perfectly matched for each other because they're able to open up and be vulnerable in a way that they haven't with anyone else.
11: You recently wrote a piece about a one-line review that this book received, and I want to read that review so we can get into it. The review says, "The hottest thing a man can do
13: is go to therapy. And first of all, I just want to say facts, but let's talk about how this relates to Nick and Ramona.
12: Yes. So because Nick has recently gone through a divorce, he has been in therapy. Literally the very first line of his first chapter is about him recently having gone to a therapy session. So he's set up for success in that he is learning how to process his emotions, but he's also very wary of how he appears to other people in that he doesn't want to burden them with those emotions. We learn early on, he only allows himself a very reasonable 10 minutes per day to wallow because he doesn't want to bother anyone. Mm-hmm. And Ramona really encourages him to feel his feelings. And then Ramona has also spent quite a lot of time in therapy, unpacking the trauma she has dealt with, you know, as a result of her career, as a result of some of her past relationships. And actually in one of their first scenes together, they both kind of make a joke about being in therapy mm-hmm. and about most of Los Angeles being in therapy. And I think they've really developed a lot of skills that enable them to slowly take off their masks and stop performing around the other person.
13: Hmm. You've made the case that romance novels are sort of the perfect place to explore mental health. Why do you think that is?
12: I think a huge part of that reason is with a romance novel, one of the only rules is that you need to have either a happily ever after or a happy for now. So when readers pick up the book, they know that they are guaranteed that no matter what kind of trauma, you know, what kind of suffering you inflict on the characters, they will be together in the end. And with, you know, how messy and stressful and horrible the world can be, so many readers want that escapism. And I mean, first of all, it feels like just an honor to be able to provide that joy and that light to someone. But with regard to mental health, I think that, first of all, people are always wanting to see themselves in books, and they want to see that they can have this wild escapist love story no matter what is going on in their brain and how it's working. But yeah, I think it's really, romance novels are a soft place to land. And when you pick up a romance novel, or when I'm writing a romance novel, I feel like I'm making a promise to the reader that I might explore some difficult topics, but I will do it in a safe space. And mm-hmm. I will hopefully make them feel seen and understood in that they are worthy of love.
13: I know that you used to work in public radio in Seattle, and one of your previous books, The X Talk, was actually set at a public radio station in the Pacific Northwest. So I wonder, are there things that you took away from your time in journalism that help you now as a fiction writer?
12: Yes. I mean, I think the major thing is that I'm so much less scared to reach out to people asking to interview them. mm-hmm. I was a very shy, very unconfident teenager. And then going to college and studying journalism, I had to cold call people and ask if I could talk to them for the student newspaper. Sometimes it wasn't even calling. It was showing up in person. And I'm also 4'10". So even I'm intimidated by pretty much everyone. So unfortunately, I didn't get to talk to any pop stars for this book, but, or you're a psychology professor. Can I pick your brain about your job for a few minutes? And that always, I think, gives my books that extra bit of realism, I hope. Yeah, I think that if I didn't have that background, I don't know, I might still be that shy, awkward person typing away at their laptop at the back of the coffee shop. And now, you know, I might still be doing that, but maybe my posture is a little straighter. My head is a little higher. So it's giving me a lot of confidence.
13: We've been speaking with Rachel Lynn Solomon. Her new book, Extracurricular, is out now. Rachel, thank you.
12: Thank you. I had such a blast.

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2: 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It's 89 degrees Fahrenheit. 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
3: From APM, American Public Media, this is Performance Today. I'm Valerie Kaler. Felix Mendelssohn's opera, A Midsummer Night's Dream, sprang from the overture rather than the other way around. He wrote the overture not as an introduction, but as a freestanding series of character studies. Shimmering violins imitate the flitting about of fairies. A slow romantic theme points to a pair of wandering, thoroughly confused lovers. And if you listen closely, you just might hear a donkey. Hee-haw! That would be Bottom, who, by all accounts, was an ass, at least temporarily. Felix Mendelssohn's overture to A Midsummer Night's Dream, on the way this hour. Gabriela Montero, PT's Classical Woman of the Year in 2023, is, among many other things, a terrific classical pianist, and she loves to improvise. When she plays concerts, she often asks members of the audience to sing whatever comes to mind, and she improvises around whatever they give her for an encore. In this case, she's taking a Bach prelude and turning it into an improvisation. Pianist Gabriela Montero.

Gabriela Montero started with a prelude in C major by Bach and riffed on it. Later this hour, we'll hear some more straight-ahead Bach. Leonidas Kavakos plays a bit of a partita for solo violin, an encore from a concert in Germany. From APM American Public Media, this is Performance Today. I'm Valerie Kaler. Glad to have you along for today's musical adventures and discoveries. How many families do home productions of complete plays by Shakespeare? I'm not talking about just reading the play. I'm talking about memorized lines and sets and costumes, even original music. Well, the Mendelssohns did that in 1826. Their own home production of A Midsummer Night's Dream. 17-year-old Felix Mendelssohn wrote a great overture, a musical introduction for the family show. It's not only gorgeous, it also has some direct references to action in the play, like the magical fairies flitting and flying.

such an evocative musical picture of a host of fairies. And then later, in Mendelssohn's overture, there's a moment of musical comedy. Now, if you don't know what that is, you might never notice. But in that music, there is a sound picture of one of Shakespeare's great jokes. A character named Bottom is turned into a donkey, and the fairy queen falls madly in love with him. Let's hear that again, and I'll point out the braying donkey. Hee-haw, hee-haw. And again, hee-haw, hee-haw. Mendelssohn paints a perfect sound picture from Shakespeare's play A Midsummer Night's Dream. If you don't know, it's just a moment in the music that goes flying by. But now that you know, you'll always hear that braying donkey. Let's hear the North German Radio Elbphilharmonie Orchestra in concert play the whole piece, complete with fairies, braying donkeys, and all sorts of Mendelssohn magic. The overture to A Midsummer Night's Dream

0: braying donkeys, flitting fairies, and all sorts of Mendelssohnian mayhem and magic. That was the overture to A Midsummer Night's Dream by Felix Mendelssohn. James Gaffigan conducted the North German radio Elbphilharmonie in concert at the Elbphilharmonie in Hamburg, Germany. James Gaffigan, an American conductor who's made a significant name for himself abroad, equally in opera houses and concert halls. Since 2023, he's been the general music director of the comic opera Berlin. He says it was really only after he'd led several European ensembles that American groups came calling. Now in his mid-40s, he's a frequent guest conductor with all the top orchestras in the country. Happy to say he recently signed on to his first official position in the United States. Starting next season, James Gaffigan will join the Houston Grand Opera as music director designate. He'll assume the role of music director in the 2027-28 season. Gaffigan says, quote, "I always knew that the first post I would take in the U.S. as music director had to be the perfect fit. All the boxes needed to be ticked, and I found Houston Grand Opera to be my ideal partner." In a moment, the rhythm is gonna get ya, but the melodies will seal the deal. This is Performance Today from APM.
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0: Nineteenth-century French composer and musicologist Charles Bord was interested in the folk songs of the Basque region of Spain. He collected hundreds of melodies on a tour through the region and published them in an archive of traditional Basque songs. Charles Bord also drew inspiration from Basque music and dances when he wrote the original music we're about to hear. This is his Suite Basque for Flute and String Quartet. Linda Chessis is playing flute alongside the American String Quartet, a concert during the Cooperstown Summer Music Festival.

0: Music inspired by the Basque region of Spain. That last movement in particular is a traditional dance called the walking stick dance from the city of Tolosa. The Sweet Basque by French composer and musicologist Charles Bourque. Linda Chessis played flute alongside the American String Quartet in a concert during the Cooperstown Summer Music Festival in Cooperstown, New York. It is a beautiful spot at the north edge of the Catskill Mountains, just below one of New York State's famous Finger Lakes. The population of Cooperstown is only about 1,900, but the town is world famous as the home of the National Baseball Hall of Fame. Baseball, a good reason to go to Cooperstown, but it's certainly not the only reason. Every summer since 1999, Cooperstown has hosted a festival of chamber music. In a moment, a Bach benediction. 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
1: On the next Fresh Air, the term Instagram face was coined by New Yorker staff writer Gia Tolentino. Now she has a warning. 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
2: A lot of border counties that were traditionally Democratic made headlines by supporting Trump. The hotly contested Senate race may reveal how those voters feel now. Both Democrat James Tallarico and Republican Ken Paxton are making their case in the heavily Hispanic Rio Grande Valley. Details from their campaign stops and the other big stories making news statewide on the next Texas Standard.
0: In my opinion, the music of J.S. Bach can make even the least religious among us sense the divine. I can actually feel myself unclenching when I hear his music. Shoulders drop, breath slows and deepens. It always feels like a gift. Violinist Leonidas Kavakos gave this benediction after a recent concert in Frankfurt, Germany. The third movement from the Partita No. 1 by Johann Sebastian Bach.

I love how the audience just paused, held their breath, and held their applause to let that sacred moment linger. Some composers write an empty measure at the end of a piece or at the beginning, just as a reminder that the silence before the first note is played or after the last note rings out is also part of the music. Bach did not write the empty measure, but it's implied, and musicians will often communicate that implied hold by holding their position before lowering their instrument. Whatever the combination of composer intention, performer communication, and audience perception, it happened so beautifully after violinist Leonidas Kavakos played that encore, the third movement of the Partita No. 1 for solo violin by J.S. Bach. Kavakos gave that encore after a performance with the Frankfurt Radio Symphony in Frankfurt, Germany. 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

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From the media room at David Geffen Hall, it's the New York Philharmonic this week. 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

0: Appalachian Spring. Music by Aaron Copland. The New York Philharmonic was conducted by Alan Gilbert. 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
0: We continue now with music of Berlioz. This is The Dream of a Witch's Sabbath from the Symphonie Fantastique. Alan Gilbert conducts the New York Philharmonic.

Tzigan by Maurice Ravel. Yitzhak Perlman was the violinist, and the New York Philharmonic was conducted by Zubin Mehta. This week's playlist program is dedicated to the memory of Alexander Kaplan, with love from his family and with gratitude from the New York Philharmonic. 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The New York Philharmonic this week is generously underwritten by the Kaplan Brothers Fund, the Audrey Love Charitable Foundation, the Philharmonic's corporate partner MetLife Foundation, and by an award from the National Endowment for the Arts on the web at arts.gov. Vince Ford is the executive producer of this series. 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

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Tune in to Jazz with John Hill.

from his album Acoustic Moments, though this one wasn't entirely acoustic. Guitarist and bassist Borelli Legrand, All the Things You Are, with Kuno on keyboards, Loc Ponto on drums, and Simon Pomara percussion. I'm John Hill, and I'll be playing jazz for you this hour.

Gracias.

a very appreciative crowd at the Berlin Philharmonic Hall for Leon Thomas, vocalist Leon Thomas, one of the most unique vocalists of the 20th century. Leon singing and playing the penny whistle with Oliver Nelson on alto saxophone. Arthur Sterling was the pianist. Bassist Gunther Lintz. Lex Humphreys was on drums. Congas played by Sonny Morgan. Leon Thomas in Berlin. And we began that set with organist Joey DeFrancesco from an album called In the Key of the Universe. The Creator Has a Master Plan, a popular song for vocalist Leon Thomas and saxophonist Pharoah Saunders, who you heard there with Joey. Billy Hart was the drummer, bassist Troy Roberts, and percussionist Sammy Figueroa. The Creator Has a Master Plan, followed by Leon Thomas's Echoes. Joey and Pharoah Saunders forming a cosmic duo on the album In the Key of the Universe. I'm John Hill. Released several times over the years by the Verve record label, Fuji by its composer, Cal Jader.

0: recorded in Copenhagen, Denmark, in March of 1960. Miles Davis and John Coltrane from the Final Tour Bootleg Series Volume 6 collection. It's a four-disc set. We heard All Blues. Miles Davis on trumpet, John Coltrane, saxophone, pianist Wynton Kelly, bassist Paul Chambers, and drummer Jimmy Cobb. A very good record of their European tour, the final tour before John Coltrane left the group and started his own. We're listening to jazz. I'm John Hill.
1: The touch of your lips

Blossom Dearie from her album Give Him the Ooh La La. I Walk a Little Faster with Herb Ellis on guitar, Ray Brown was the bassist, Joe Jones on drums, and Blossom accompanying herself at the piano. We heard pianist Michael Wolff just ahead of that with I Didn't Know What Time It Was. Ben Allison on bass, Alan Mednart on drums, the album for Michael Wolff, Swirl. And we began that set with pianist Bill Evans and vocalist Tony Bennett from the Tony Bennett, Bill Evans album, The Touch of Your Lips. I'm John Hill. Thanks for joining me for jazz. Antonio Carlos Jobim playing piano on his tune Choro from the album Stone Flower.

0: or the finest in jazz. 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

Send for Me. The name of that one from Hank Crawford. Hank Crawford and the album Portrait. Johnny Hammond on organ. Jimmy Ponder was the guitarist and Vance James on drums. David Newman also guest on this album. Hank and Fathead, as he was called back then, were both with Ray Charles at one time. David Newman had such a big sound. That's the way he got that name. I'm John Hill, your host for this hour. Glad to have you along.

pianist Gene Harris, the Gene Harris Quartet. It's The Real Soul, the name of the album, and that was Lady Be Good. Guitarist Ronish Tay, bassist Luther Hughes, and the drummer Paul Humphrey. Lady Bird was the name of the tune from vocalist Vanessa Rubin. Her album is called The Dream Is You. Vanessa Rubin sings Tad Dameron, an album of Tad Dameron compositions. Frank Foster arranged that one. There are also arrangements by Benny Golson, Jimmy Heath, Bobby Watson. We hear John Cowherd at the piano, bassist Kenny Davis, drummer Carl Allen, with saxophonists Clifton Anderson, Alex Harding, Bruce Williams, and Patience Higgins, and the trumpet of Eddie Allen. Vanessa Rubin, The Dream Is You, celebrating Tad Dameron. We are listening to jazz. I'm John Hill. After a visit to her ancestral homeland in Central Europe, pianist Anne Segera has joined two Czechoslovakian jazz artists to produce an album titled New Year. Here's a solo composition by Anne titled Even the Sun Sets.

vibist Stefan Harris and his band Blackout from the album Sonic Creed. That was another vibist Bobby Hutcherson's composition called Now, with pianist James Francis, bassist Joshua Crumley, Terrion Gully on drums, Mike Moreno on guitar, Felix Pakely clarinet. We heard the voice of Gene Baylor and Regina Carter on violin. From trumpeter Eddie Henderson's album Inspiration, that was Oliloquy Valley, a tune written by Herbie Hancock. It was Kevin Hayes at the piano here, with vibist Joe Locke, bassist Ed Howard, and drummer Lewis Nash. I'm John Hill, and we're listening to jazz.

0: That's Jive Samba, performed for us by organist Caesar Frazier. His album is called Closer to the Truth, with saxophonist Lyle Link, guitarist Jacques Lejeune, and Leon Joyce Jr. on drums. If the name's familiar, he was once a member of the Ramsey Lewis Trio. From pianist Billy Childs, we heard a tune called Hand-Picked Rose of a Fading Dream from an album dedicated to his dad called His April Touch. That featured Bob Shepherd on saxophone with Tony Dumas on bass. Mike Baker was the drummer. I'm John Hill from her album.
1: Thank you, ladies and gentlemen.
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the latest recording from guitarist Larry Coons, New Jazz Standards Volume 4, Baby Blues. And he's accompanied by Josh Nelson on piano, Tom Warrington bass, Joe LaBarbera on drums. This is Dee Alexander. Thank you for joining me. This is Jazz.

Juan Alamo and Marim Jazia. That was Hummingbird. And before that, we heard from Corey Weeds and his quintet live at Frankie's Jazz Club, the Three Minors. And he's accompanied by Terrell Stafford on trumpet, Harold Mayburn piano, Michael Glenn bass, Julian McDonough on drums. Here's Sarah McKenzie from her latest recording, Secrets of My Heart. You must believe in spring.

Berkeley graduate, Thelonious Monk Institute graduate, one of three finalists in the Monk Institute World Saxophone Competition. True to his own voice, band leader, and nurturing educator, Mr. Godwin Lewis, from his latest recording, Global, when we just heard the Four Essential Prayers of Guinea. And before that, we heard the latest recording from Sarah McKenzie, Secrets of My Heart, with the beautiful composition, You Must Believe in Spring. And you've heard this music right here with me,

I try to give a party and the guy upstairs complains. I guess I'll go through life just catching colds and missing trains. Everything happens to me. I never miss a thing. I've had the measles and the mumps. And every time I play an ace, my partner always trumps. I guess I'm just a fool who never looks before he jumps.

answer was goodbye, and there was even postage due. I fell in love just once, and then it had to be with you. Everything

That was organist Mr. Seizure Frazier from his latest recording, Closer to the Truth. You Don't Know What Love Is. And before that, we heard from Nat King Cole sings, George Shearing plays with the quintet and string choir, Everything Happens to Me. Here's Betty Carter, and this is a wonderful, previously unreleased recording from the Jazz at Lincoln Center archive from the Music Never Stops, Moonlight in Vermont.

Old Blue Eyes from the Ultimate Sinatra, I've Got the World on a String. And before that, Oliver Lake and his big band from the album Wheels, The Whole World. You're with D. Alexander.

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percussionist Mr. Joe Chambers from his recording Dance Kobina. We heard his composition, Gazelle Suite. Greetings. How are you? This is Dee Alexander. So happy to be here with you to share this wonderful music. Got great things in store for you, like we just heard, as well as classic music. So please stay with me during this hour. I promise that we're going to have a great time. I'll make it worth your while. So all you have to do is sit back, relax, and I will charm you with this wonderful music that I have in store for you. So stay with me. This is Jazz.

That's Vicente Archer from his recording, Short Stories. It's more than a musical memory box. It's his debut, and it's a look at life in little moments and sketches of sound. We heard Drop of Dusk, which was composed by Bill Stewart, who's the drummer. He also has with him on this recording Gerald Clayton on piano. Of course, Mr. Archer is on bass. Right before that, we heard from the master, one of the masters, Oscar Peterson and his trio, accompanied by Ray Brown on bass and Ed Thigpen on drums, from Con Alma, live in Lugano in 1964 with their wonderful rendition of the Gershwin classic, It Ain't Necessarily So. Let's continue with Leila Bialy from her recording, Your Requests, with Bye Bye.

two versions of Bye Bye Blackbird. The first one we heard from Miss Bialy, and the second one from Miles and his quintet with Coltrane on tenor, along with Paul Chambers bass, Philly Joe Jones on drums, Red Garland on piano, and Miles Davis on trumpet from Roundabout Midnight. You've heard it right here with me, D. Alexander, and this is Jazz.

I sure thought I was happy when away. Putting you down was tearing me up. That's the reason I'm calling you home to stay. Everybody's gonna tell me I'm a dancing man. I really

Let's keep this music going and flowing with Kevin O'Connell and his quartet featuring Adam Brenner from Hot New York Minutes. Let's take a listen to Blue 7.

0: baby come home.
1: Dave Lambert, John Hendricks, and Annie Ross, also known as Lambert, Hendricks, and Ross, one of the finest vocalist groups of all time, made their debut on Columbia in 1959 with this recording, Everybody's Boppin'. Really cool arrangement of Horace Silver's Come On Home. And before that, we heard from Mr. Gregory Tardy from Sufficient Grace with his recording, Nick Hoot.

Mr. Jay Hogard from Retro Focus, a little short and sweet piece called Marimba Guiley. And right before that, we heard from Stu Mindeman from Woven Threads with the voice of Kurt Elling on 1,000 Stars. Thank you so much for joining me during this hour of music. Hope you've enjoyed it. Until we are together again, please take care of yourself. You're with Dee Alexander, and this is Jazz.

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from his final recording, that's Larry Willis, I Fall in Love Too Easily, with a composition, Today's Nights, composed by Joe Ford, who's on alto, Jeremy Peltz on trumpet, Blake Meister bass, and Victor Lewis on drums with Larry Willis on piano. Thank you for joining me. You with D. Alexander, and this is Jazz.

from Artemis in real time. These wonderful, phenomenal group of women. That was a composition, Bow and Arrow, composed by none other than the drummer, Allison Miller, along with Ingrid Jensen on trumpet, Nicole Glover, tenor, Alexa Tarantino, alto, Narita Ueda, bass, Rini Rosenis on piano. And right before that, we heard from Mike Clark, Kozen Rufu with Eddie Henderson, Henry the Skipper Franklin Shirik, Walter Horowitz, and Bill Summers. And we heard the composition Love Mangus. Here's Dinah Washington from the Swingin' Miss D. You're Crying.

Yes, indeed. That's John Coltrane from the Master Takes live at the Village Vanguard with Spiritual. And Eric Dolphy's on bass, clarinet, McCoy Tyner piano, Reggie Workman on bass, and Elvin Jones on drums. Original sessions produced and recorded November 2nd and 3rd, 1961. And you've heard this music right here with me, D. Alexander, and this is Jazz.

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You've cried the whole night through.

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Told me love was too plebeian. Told me you were through with me. And now you say you love me. Well, just to prove you do. Simply just cry me a river.

from Dan Wilson on guitar, Vessels of Wood and Earth, Cry Me a River, the voice of Joy Brown. And right before that, we heard the voice of Mr. Gregory Porter from Jimmy Heath's recording, Love Letter, Don't Misunderstand. Here's Miss Alexis Lombre from her recording, Southside Sounds, and her composition, I'm Tired.

0: Napate Isles from his recording Eclectic Excursions with Sultriness. Before that, Carla Bley from Sextet with Lawns. Thank you for joining me. You're with D. Alexander, and this is Jazz. For the finest in jazz, past and present, classic albums, hidden gems, and more. From your favorite homegrown and international artist, tune in to Jazz with D. Alexander.
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Two tenor players, two good friends, Larry McKenna and Bootsy Barnes, with a tune by Bootsy called 3 Miles Out. It's from their recording called The More I See You. That was Lucas Brown on the Hammond B3 and Byron Landham on drums, who has done some exceptional work with organists, namely Joey DeFrancesco. You need to check out his work with Joey. But here doing great work with Bootsy and Larry with 3 Miles Out from The More I See You. Hi there, hello, and welcome. You're listening to Jazz with Dave Schwann. Always a pleasure to have you aboard. David Hazeltine and quite a trio here up next, with David on piano, Ron Carter the bassist, and Al Foster on drums. The opening cut and the title of the CD, The Time Is Now.

The Time Is Now. From David Hazeltine, that's his tune, and that opens up the CD of the same name. And quite a trio here, as we say. Ron Carter on bass with Al Foster on drums, David at the piano. You're listening to Jazz with Dave Schwann and another trio. Scott LaFaro is the bassist here, with Paul Mochian on drums, and the pianist and leader, Bill Evans.

The Levins, Who Else? And the tune is called Elsa, an Earl Zinders tune. It's from Bill's album Explorations from February of 1961. The same trio that did the legendary Village Vanguard sessions in that same year, June of 61, Bill at the piano, Scott LaFaro bass, and Paul Motion on drums. Let's hear from another trio, New York-based trio, Cedar Walton at the piano, Ron Carter the bassist here, Billy Higgins on drums. They were known as the Sweet Basil Trio for a while in the 1990s. This is from their live recording at Sweet Basil in New York called St. Thomas with the classic I Didn't Know What Time It Was.

The Sweet Basil Trio, three great ones there. Cedar Walton on piano, Ron Carter on bass, and Billy Higgins on drums. Recorded at Sweet Basil in New York. And I Didn't Know What Time It Was, from their recording St. Thomas, the name taken from the Sonny Rollins tune, which is included on this CD. You're listening to Jazz with Dave Schwann. Please stick around for a lot of great music to come. Here's Carlos Barbosa Lima.

Carlos Barbosa Lima from his recording Music of the Americas. Very American music there. George and Ira Gershwin's I Got Rhythm. The music from West Side Story up next. And, of course, that means music by Leonard Bernstein. Ted Nash, Steve Cardenas, and Ben Allison formed a trio to put together a CD called Somewhere Else, Songs from West Side Story. So here is Ted on tenor, Steve Cardenas on guitar, Ben Allison on bass with the opening cut, The Jet Song.

Boy, don't you love what they do with that? Number of things going on. That is the Jet Song from West Side Story. Of course, music from Leonard Bernstein, the great Leonard Bernstein. We heard Ted Nash on tenor sax, Ben Allison on bass, and Steve Cardenas on guitar. It's from the recording called Somewhere Else, West Side Story Songs. Not only the melodic line do the Jet Song going through it, but it's combined with the music from the overture to West Side Story. And on top of that, they work in some blues choruses. I think Mr. Bernstein would have enjoyed that. Somewhere Else is the name of the recording, West Side Story Songs. We heard the Jet Song from Ted Nash, Steve Cardenas, and Ben Allison. You're listening to Jazz with Dave Schwann and the Pete McGinnis Jazz Orchestra. From their recording Along for the Ride, here is a composition by Pete called Old Roads.

music by Pete McGinnis that he calls an homage or an homage to the streets of his childhood neighborhood in West Hartford, Connecticut, Old Rhodes. It's from the recording Along for the Ride, Pete McGinnis and his jazz orchestra. Pete explains in the booklet notes that after he lost his parents or folks some years back, they were in the process of selling the house, and he would often take long walks alone at night around the neighborhood, a march of nostalgia, as he called it, revisiting old sights with a feeling of sadness and loss, but also the joy of having many good memories. Old Rhodes, from Pete McGinnis and the Jazz Orchestra. We heard Chris Rogers soloing on flugelhorn, Mike Holober on piano, and Scott Neumann, or Scott Newman, on drums. 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

Music from Kenny Barron, one of the masters of the piano. The tune is called Baile. It's from his recording Concentric Circles. Kenny with a quintet here, featuring Kiyoshi Kitagawa on bass, Jonathan Blake on drums, Mike Rodriguez on trumpet, and Dana Stevens on sax. We thank you so much for joining us this hour and hope you enjoyed all the great American music we call jazz. Dave Schwann finishing up with the Verve Jazz Ensemble and Connect the Dots.

0: were the finest in jazz, past and present, old and new, classic, a bit of the exotic, hidden gems, and just great timeless music. 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

guitarist Randy Napoleon paying tribute to Wes Montgomery. Certainly sounds like it. The tune is called Wes Like. It's from Randy's recording Rust Belt Roots. Along with Randy, Rick Rowe on piano, Paul Keller on bass, and Sean Dobbins on drums. Hi there, you're listening to Jazz. I'm Dave Schwann. How you doing? We hope things are going well for you and yours, and we hope the music makes things even better. Delighted to have you aboard. Here is the John LaBarbera Big Band from the recording Grooveyard and a tune called Mandatory Blues.

Mandatory Blues. Gotta have the blues. That is a piece by John LaBarbera, written for his big band, which we heard there on their recording Grooveyard, and soloing on alto sax, Steve Wilson, Clay Jenkins on trumpet. Many thanks for joining us. You're listening to Jazz with Dave Schwann and Christian McBride with his group Inside Straight. From their recording Live at the Village Vanguard, here is the Fair Hope theme.

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1: That's Christian McBride, of course, thanking the audience at the Village Vanguard in New York City for their response to his tune, The Fair Hope Theme. It comes from the recording Christian McBride and Inside Straight live at the Village Vanguard. This is a great recording. Christian on bass, Steve Wilson on sax, Warren Wolf on vibes, Peter Martin on piano, and Carl Allen drums. Joe Chambers is up next, and he is playing vibes and drums and percussion on this next cut, a beautiful piece of music from his recording, Dance Cobina. Here is Moon Dancer.

Joe Chambers from his recording Dance Cobina with Moon Dancer. Joe playing a number of percussion instruments here, drums, vibraphone, etc. Rick Germanson on piano and Mark Lewandowski on bass. You're listening to Jazz with Dave Schwann, for which we thank you as always, and please stay with us for a lot of great music ahead.

0: many times before.
1: Mose Allison from his recording V8 Ford Blues, and Back on the Corner. Some classic Dave Brubeck up next. This was originally out on the album called Dave Digs Disney, music that was part of various Walt Disney films. In this case, it was included on Snow White and the Seven Dwarfs. Someday My Prince Will Come.

The Dave Brubeck Quartet from 1957, actually the end of the year, December 30th of 1957 is when that was recorded. Someday My Prince Will Come. From the album Dave Digs Disney, we took it from a 2-CD compilation called Dave Brubeck Legacy of a Legend that celebrated Dave's 90th birthday. The lineup here is not quite the same as the best-known Dave Brubeck Quartet. Of course, you have Paul Desmond on alto sax, Joe Morello on drums, Dave, of course, at the piano. But Norman Bates is on bass here, just about a year before Eugene Wright joined the group. You're listening to Jazz with Dave Schwann. Miles Davis liked Someday My Prince Will Come. In fact, that's the title of a album by Miles, but we have something here from an album that was recorded a couple years later called Seven Steps to Heaven. In fact, this is a bonus cut on the CD reissue of Seven Steps to Heaven, Summer Night.

0: play another one. T-Hole, but I want to hear that.
1: Unmistakably Miles Davis, playing and speaking, talking to producer Tio Macero there. The tune called Summer Night, it's a bonus cut on the CD reissue of Seven Steps to Heaven. Sessions that were done actually in California, in Los Angeles, Hollywood, for this album. And along with Miles on trumpet, Victor Feldman is the pianist. Ron Carter is on bass and Frank Butler on drums. On other cuts on Seven Steps to Heaven, Herbie Hancock is the pianist and Tony Williams, the drummer, two of the members of the second great quintet of Miles Davis.

Paris. You're listening to Jazz with Dave Schwann and pianist Bruce Barth and his trio up next from their recording Dedication. Here's a tune Bruce wrote dedicated to the great McCoy Tyner. Let's go.

a tune dedicated to the late, great McCoy Tyner. It's called Let's Go, and that certainly does have the exuberant feel of McCoy Tyner's music. Written by Bruce Barth, whose trio we heard, Bruce on piano, Vicente Archer on bass, and Montez Coleman on drums, from their recording called Dedication. We thank you so much for joining us this hour and hope you enjoyed all the great American music we call jazz. Dave Schwann finishing up with the Uptown Jazz Tentet from their recording What's Next and Uptown Bass Hit.

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1: 642 on KTEP. Good morning. There aren't any issues on I-10 east or westbound. Things have cleared up on Loop 375. No incidents on the Patriot Freeway. Sunny and warm today, a high of 95 degrees. At the moment, humidity is at 69%. It's 74 degrees. 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
6: I'm Michelle Martin. Office workers have been dealing with sweltering heat around the world this summer. 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Shorts. Yes, maybe, no, or hell no.
7: Hell no.
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0: I'm Sam Cassiano. Budget cuts have sharply reduced the Pentagon's efforts to find the remains of thousands of troops still missing from long-ago wars, and the impact is hitting one group of families especially hard. Jay Price reports for the American Homefront Project.
1: Raymond Echeverria Jr. of Roxboro, North Carolina, was 4 years old in 1966 when his father was reported missing. Raymond Sr., a Fort Bragg Green Beret, was part of a small reconnaissance team that had come under heavy fire in Laos. Family members hold out hope his remains can be recovered, but it gets harder as the Vietnam War slips further into history.
2: Some of the veterans that were there are dying off. You've got issues with bodies being there for 50, 60 years. You've got acidity issues in the soil. Time is passing, and they don't seem to be getting any closer to finding answers for a lot of Southeast Asia families.
1: The U.S. government's efforts to bring MIAs home sprang from a grassroots movement in the 1960s. More than 3,800 troops have been recovered, about 1,000 of those from the Vietnam War. But federal budget cuts this year would slash by more than two-thirds the number of recovery missions in Vietnam, Laos, and Cambodia. That's according to the Pentagon Office responsible for the work, the Defense POW MIA Accounting Agency, or DPAA. Many of the more than 1,500 still missing from the Vietnam War are considered unrecoverable for various reasons, but others, like Echeverria's father, vanished under circumstances that make finding them more likely.
2: They know where the helicopter landed. They have done interviews with various, I call them NVA soldiers. They identified certain areas where they saw American bodies, so they've got a pretty good idea where they can go and excavate and look for them.
1: The DPAA says the budget cuts are part of Pentagon-wide reductions, and the effects were worsened by last year's government shutdown and fuel shortages in Southeast Asia tied to the war in Iran. This summer, the agency was placed under the Defense Department's Undersecretary for Personnel and Readiness, Anthony Tata. At a recent meeting, he told Vietnam MIA family members he'll lobby Congress and DOD leaders to get the funding restored.
3: I'm fully committed to increasing the budget for DPAA because it's a direct correlation for how many teams we can deploy into the field and how much research we can do and how many remains that we can process.
1: Senator Deb Fischer, a Nebraska Republican, also has introduced a bill to restore $40 million in funding, but its chances of passing are unclear. Ann Mills Griffiths, whose brother, James Mills, went missing in 1966 when his plane went down off the Vietnamese coast, was a longtime leader of the National League of POW-MIA Families. A skilled political operator who was close to President Ronald Reagan, she has fought for decades to get more funding for what became the DPAA, but she's long said the agency isn't prioritizing Vietnam cases as much as it should.
4: It's not at all satisfactory, especially with how hard we've worked and defended and fought for their assets and resources and priorities.
1: Even before the budget cuts, Vietnam War identifications were a fraction of those completed by the DPAA. The bulk of the agency's recoveries have come from World War II and the Korean War, where missing troops were more numerous and are often easier to find in places like POW cemeteries. But Raymond Echeverria Jr. says Vietnam War recoveries should be prioritized because family members who knew missing troops, like his father, are more likely to be alive.
2: Our prayer is that we're able to bring them home while we're still here before it goes to the next generation.
1: So far this year, out of more than 170 service members identified, just one was from the Vietnam War. I'm Jay Price reporting.
0: This story was produced by the American Homefront Project, a public media collaboration that reports on American military life and veterans. 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For KTEP News In Depth, I'm Sam Cassiano.
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0: 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I'm Lisa Simeone.
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6: Meanwhile, it's still summer here in town and things are about to get warmer. Today's high close to 95, 99 tomorrow, 102 by Friday, 104 on Saturday. Not seeing any major issues in traffic. Some congestion along I-10 west near Lee Trevino. Traffic is moving around 30 miles an hour. Things should pick up. Also heavy traffic at Loop 375 northbound at Montana, and you'll run into some congestion both north and southbound at Loop 375 at Sergeant Major. It's 7.

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1: Along the roadways, not seeing any issues, any major issues in traffic. Things are steady in the downtown area. Lane closures on the west side to be aware of near Trans Mountain Road. Along the Patriot Freeway, not seeing any incidents. Another warm day ahead and a bit humid. Humidity at 71% at the moment. And you're invited every Tuesday to Family Storytime from 4 to 5 p.m. at the Illumina Public Library. 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That is org. KTEP News in Depth up next.
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7: Good morning. I'm Michelle Martin. 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Yes, maybe, no, or hell no.
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1: This is KTEP News in Depth. I'm Sam Cassiano. Budget cuts have sharply reduced the Pentagon's efforts to find the remains of thousands of troops still missing from long-ago wars. And the impact is hitting one group of families especially hard. Jay Price reports for the American Homefront Project.
9: Raymond Echeverria Jr. of Roxboro, North Carolina, was 4 years old in 1966 when his father was reported missing. Raymond Sr., a Fort Bragg Green Beret, was part of a small reconnaissance team that had come under heavy fire in Laos. Family members hold out hope his remains can be recovered, but it gets harder as the Vietnam War slips further into history.
10: Some of the veterans that were there are dying off. You've got issues with bodies being there for 50, 60 years. You've got acidity issues in the soil. Time is passing, and they don't seem to be getting any closer to finding answers for a lot of Southeast Asia families.
9: The U.S. government's efforts to bring MIAs home sprang from a grassroots movement in the 19th

0: But federal budget cuts this year would slash by more than two-thirds the number of recovery missions in Vietnam, Laos, and Cambodia. That's according to the Pentagon office responsible for the work, the Defense POW MIA Accounting Agency, or DPAA. Many of the more than 1,500 still missing from the Vietnam War are considered unrecoverable for various reasons, but others, like Echeverria's father, vanished under circumstances that make finding them more likely.
1: They know where the helicopter landed. They have done interviews with various, I call them NVA soldiers. They identified certain areas where they saw American bodies. So they've got a pretty good idea where they can go and excavate and look for them.
0: The DPAA says the budget cuts are part of Pentagon-wide reductions, and the effects were worsened by last year's government shutdown and fuel shortages in Southeast Asia tied to the war in Iran. This summer, the agency was placed under the Defense Department's Undersecretary for Personnel and Readiness, Anthony Tata. At a recent meeting, he told Vietnam MIA family members he'll lobby Congress and DOD leaders to get the funding restored.
2: I'm fully committed to increasing the budget for DPAA because it's a direct correlation for how many teams we can deploy into the field and how much research we can do and how many remains that we can process.
0: Senator Deb Fischer, a Nebraska Republican, also has introduced a bill to restore $40 million in funding, but its chances of passing are unclear. Ann Mills Griffiths, whose brother, James Mills, went missing in 1966 when his plane went down off the Vietnamese coast, was a longtime leader of the National League of POW/MIA Families. A skilled political operator who was close to President Ronald Reagan, she has fought for decades to get more funding for what became the DPAA, but she's long said the agency isn't prioritizing Vietnam cases as much as it should.
3: It's not at all satisfactory, especially with how hard we've worked and defended and fought for their assets and resources and priorities.
0: Even before the budget cuts, Vietnam War identifications were a fraction of those completed by the DPAA. The bulk of the agency's recoveries have come from World War II and the Korean War, where missing troops were more numerous and are often easier to find in places like POW cemeteries. But Raymond Echeverria Jr. says Vietnam War recoveries should be prioritized because family members who knew missing troops, like his father, are more likely to be alive.
1: Our prayer is that we're able to bring them home while we're still here before it goes to the next generation.
0: So far this year, out of more than 170 service members identified, just one was from the Vietnam War. I'm Jay Price reporting.
4: This story was produced by the American Homefront Project, a public media collaboration that reports on American military life and veterans. 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For KTEP News In Depth, I'm Sam Cassiano.
5: Undine is a water spirit that lives in the ocean and wants to marry a mortal on land. And Undine tries to seduce him, but he declines and says, "I love another." And Undine jumps into the ocean and turns into foam.
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8: 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I'm Steve Seal. 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

0: hands, and we'll see where it goes. I've had one movie done called The Finest Hours. So I got lucky once. Maybe it'll happen again.
1: I don't suppose you want to consider the perilous waters of casting here. See anybody in the lead role or anything?
0: No, I haven't thought that far ahead. I did joke with the survivors, you know, give me a role when it comes. Let me play one of your fathers. You never know with Hollywood, you know. The Finest Hours was a little bit of luck, and we'll probably get a little bit of luck on In Deep Water as well.
1: Well, listeners, don't wait for the movie. Get out there so you can tell folks you read the book. Michael Togias is the author of In Deep Water. He's the author of 9 books on these sorts of rescues, but this one is quite dramatic indeed, and I think something that a lot of folks who've spent time in the Gulf will definitely find quite relatable, even if they haven't experienced this sort of drama in real life. Michael, thanks again.
0: Thank you so much.
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3: 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Our current conditions in El Paso are 81 degrees with a few clouds, and for your KTEP traffic update, we do have some traffic on South Plainfield and Montana. Please drive safely. The time is now 9:50 on KTEP.
4: This is the Texas Standard. I'm Laura Rice. After days of extreme flooding, the Texas Hill Country has begun shifting once again into recovery mode. Heavy rainfall last week caused flooding that killed 2 and left hundreds of homes and businesses damaged. For many, the experience meant reliving the trauma of last summer's catastrophic floods. The Texas Newsroom's Lucio Vasquez went to Kerr County, where one couple found that rebuilding means learning to live with a river they know will rise again.
5: The sound of honky-tonk music filled Howdy's Bar and Chill in Kerrville Thursday night. Behind the bar, owners Lorena Guillen and Bob Canales greeted customers by name. Outside, the wooden patio glistened after days of near-constant rain. Just beyond it, the Guadalupe River churned through Kerr County.
6: Feels a little bit of deja vu being here again today and seeing the river the same way it was last year.
5: That same river destroyed the RV park they owned just over a year ago. More than 130 people died in flooding across central Texas at that time. For Guillen and her husband, watching the Guadalupe rise again has reopened wounds that had barely begun to heal. Last year, in the early morning hours of July 4th, floodwaters tore through the region. The couple waded through rushing water, pounding on RV doors to wake sleeping campers. Guillen was helping people uphill when they spotted John and Julia Burgess trapped on a small island in the river with their 2 young boys. Last year, Bob Canales recounted the story to me. Across the raging river, he told me he shouted, "Throw me the baby."
7: And I understand why he didn't do it, because what if the baby didn't make it, or what if I didn't get the baby? So instinctively, I stepped off the sidewalk and in an attempt to help him, but the water was too powerful.
5: The Burgess family disappeared into the current. Their bodies were found in the days that followed.
7: I remember seeing them standing by that tree you're looking at there with the lights on, and that was the last time I saw that fine young man with his family.
5: The couple helped save nearly 24 other campers. For the next few hours, they would helplessly watch as cabins broke loose from their foundations, as RVs were ripped from their parking spots, as cries for

Anthony Newley made it a hit from Stop the World, I Want to Get Off, with music by Leslie Vercruse. What kind of fool am I? The unmistakable sound of Toots Thielemann playing harmonica with Rufus Reed on bass, Louis Nash on drums, and Mulgrew Miller playing piano. Thanks for listening to Jazz with Me. I'm Jana Lee Ross.

pennies in a string. Falling leaves, a sycamore, moonlight in Vermont.

No lights in Vermont. Telegraph cables, they sing down the highway.

Little Sunflower, Freddie Hubbard's tune on Milt Jackson's Sunflower collaboration with Creed Taylor, big sort of fusion extravaganza. Before that, Angel Eyes, Barney Kessel playing guitar. What a genius. With Ray Brown on bass, Shelly Mann on drums, and we kicked off the set with Bobby Troop singing Moonlight in Vermont. Also playing piano on that track. I'm Janalee Ross. Thanks so much for listening to Jazz with me.

a set of three Irving Berlin tunes, Jimmy Scott's Swingin' Blue Skies, before that Madam Piano Jazz herself, Marion McPartland and her trio playing How Deep Is the Ocean, with her Gary Mazzaropi on bass and Glenn Davis playing drums, began the set with Cheek to Cheek, Fred Astaire, never did it that fast. That was Phil Woods live at the Showboat in 1976. I'm Jane Lee Ross. Thanks so much for listening to Jazz with me.

Milt Jackson playing vibes, leading that big orchestra and the beautiful Michel Legrand tune, What Are You Doing for the Rest of Your Life? I'm Jana Lee Ross. Thanks for being with me and listening to jazz. It's

The Gershwin tune, Soon, Curtis Fuller playing trombone in 1957 with Hank Mobley on tenor sax. I'm Jana Lee Ross. Thanks for listening to Jazz with Me. You can get in touch anytime and let us know what you love about jazz. 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

Reunion Blues, the title track of a 1971 union between Oscar Peterson and Milt Jackson. Ray Brown with them on bass, Louis Hayes on drums. Before that, Ellis Marsalis, all by himself, playing Duke Ellington's Don't Just Squeeze Me from his Duke in Blue. Began the set with Kevin Eubanks live at Bradley's, the tune June in January. I'm Jana Lee Ross. Thanks for listening to Jazz with me.

Newsom on bass and Connie Kay on drums. Before that, from some serious blues, the title track with Jimmy Smith, the organ master, leading the ensemble. Leah Delaria ushered in that set with her very funky version of All That Jazz from Chicago. I'm Janie Lee Ross. Thanks for listening to Jazz with me. We'll finish up the hour with another track for Reunion Blues. Oscar Peterson and Milt Jackson will play us out with a nice ballad.

an unusual teaming of two pianists and a rhythm section, Bill Evans and Bob Brookmeyer in 1959 playing I Got Rhythm and They Got Rhythm because Percy Heath is with

Ray Brown carrying the melody for much of the tune. When I Fall in Love, the immortal Ray Brown on bass with Lewis Hayes on drums, Milt Jackson on vibes, Oscar Peterson playing piano. Reunion Blues, the album in 1971. I'm Janie Lee Ross. Thanks for listening to Jazz with me.

0: the most cautionary words I could find were, no, no, no, just do Botox and filler instead, right? Mm-hmm. There's a conspicuous absence of a critical feminist dialogue saying, here are the structural forces, here are the hierarchical, here's the economic, you know, laying out the political dimensions of even something as superficial as what we're doing to our faces. They're real, and I do think they matter, and there's an absence of publications. You know, Redbook is itself out of business. All the glossy magazines that Jezebel was protesting in the first place, they don't publish anymore.
1: If you're just joining us, my guest is New Yorker staff writer Gia Tolentino. 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We'll be back after a short break. 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
2: 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We're currently at 91 degrees, and it's 12:51 in the afternoon. 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
1: This is Fresh Air, and today I'm talking with Gia Tolentino of The New Yorker. Her latest piece is about the new era of invisible plastic surgery, from six-figure facelifts to AI-generated faces, and why she says it's eroding our connection to reality. Both you and I are parents navigating this world for our children. You mentioned your children earlier, and you also wrote in your piece how Kylie Jenner, who was famous for, among other things, altering her face, says she'd be heartbroken if her daughter got surgery as a teenager. And I'm just wondering, when you look at your kids, what do you see coming for them, and what is your plan to navigate it?
0: Let me illustrate this with an anecdote. So a few months ago, my 5-year-old daughter had seen a friend that, you know, had been handed a phone at drop-off or had been handed a phone at pickup or something. She was like, "Mom, when can I get a phone?" And my husband was walking through the hallway, and he just started laughing. And my daughter was like, "Why did he laugh?" And he was like, "Because I know that how much that broke her heart." And she was like, "Well, Mom, why did that break your heart?" And I was like, "How do I explain this to a 5-year-old?" Mm-hmm. And what I said to her is, I was like, your imagination, your sense of freedom, your sense of what's possible is the most beautiful thing about you. And as soon as you get a phone, all of that will start to shrink. All of that will become endangered. The most wonderful things about you will be captured and rendered inadequate by the phone. And I think that's true, you know, I think that will be true with her, inevitably, her relationship to her physical self. She'll find herself perfect and amazing until she sees the things on the screen that start to tell her, you know, you can find fault and you can improve. And I, you know, I guess I think about my own behavior as the only thing I can really control. You know, I guess I want her to see me valorizing the human and valorizing, you know, the actually human, and not trying to improve and protect and beautify myself and my life in a way that where it seems like that's a priority.
1: How do you do that? Because, I mean, you write that the beauty ideal is basically a mark of obedience. And then you admit on many days you still want it. You want to be seen as conventionally attractive. And I'm not going to lie, even at my big old age, I want it too. So how do you even resist something that you still want?
0: Yeah. I think that's the question, right? I think that's the question that I hope that this piece raises, right? And it's a larger question. It doesn't just have to do with beauty. How do we look at a world where the incentives are so anti-human, and how do we deal with it? How do we live within it, and where do we hold our ground? And I think the answer is specific to every person, but I think specifically

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1: Justin Favela uses piñata and cartonería as his main material for expression. And on this week's State of the Arts, we'll talk to the artist about his newly installed mural, or quote-unquote painting, made of cartonería that is up at the MAC in direct response to the Tom Lee mural that once graced that same exact wall. I'm Marina Monsiváis, your host for State of the Arts. 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
2: Hello everybody, this is Keith Pannell and it's summertime. 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But in that period, Olivia Williams, the producer, will be making her own choice of the best programs in the last year and a half or 2 years.
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4: I'm Peter Van de Graaff. I'd like to play for you one of the French suites of Johann Sebastian Bach in just a few minutes. This is from a French suite by Claude Debussy, his suite Bergamasque. And not only the best-known excerpt from that suite, one of the best-known classical works of all, Clair de Lune, Moonlight. Here is Émile Decoux with the San Francisco Ballet Orchestra.

was Vasily Primakov at the piano performing that music of Johann Sebastian Bach, the French Suite No. 2 in C minor. This is from a French suite, although inspired by Stockholm, Sweden. It's from the French Baroque, by Guillaume du Manoir from his Ballet of Stockholm Suite. Jordi Savall conducts this excerpt.

a dance from the Ballet of Stockholm by Guillaume du Manoir. Our music is from Sweden now, and this is called the Festival of the Bayadera. Bayadera is an Indian temple dancer. It's a little symphonic poem from the early 19th century by Franz Berwald. Ulf Björling conducts the Royal Philharmonic.

Ulf Bjørlin and the Royal Philharmonic with the Festival of the Bayaders, the Indian Temple Dancers by 19th century Swedish composer Franz Berwald. Here's another Swedish composer, although German-born. His name is Josef Martin Krauss. Born just a few months after Mozart was born, he died just a few months after Mozart died. And very important to late 18th century musical life in Stockholm. Here is Krauss's Symphony in C minor. Petter Sundqvist conducts the Swedish Chamber Orchestra.

Petter Sundqvist at the podium leading the Swedish Chamber Orchestra in that music from Mozart's time, but from Stockholm, Sweden, a composer who worked for King Gustav III, named Joseph Martin Krauss. That was his symphony in C minor. This is from one of the operas of Joseph Martin Krauss, a Turkish-inspired opera called Soliman II, as we listen to the March of the Dervishes, conducted by Philip Brunel.

0: From one of the many Turkish-inspired operas from the late 18th century comes that music, The March of the Dervishes, from Suleiman II by the Swedish, although German-born composer, Josef Martin Krauss. Swedish Royal Opera Orchestra, conducted by Philip Brunell. This is Peter Van de Graaff. Stay tuned for more music after this news update. This is KTEP El Paso, 88.5 FM. I'll be back with more music in just a moment.
1: Justin Favela uses piñata and cartonería as his main material for expression. And on this week's State of the Arts, we'll talk to the artist about his newly installed mural, or quote-unquote painting, made of cartonería that is up at the MAC in direct response to the Tom Lee mural that once graced that same exact wall. I'm Marina Monsiváis, your host for State of the Arts. 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
2: Hello, everybody. This is Keith Pannell, and it's summertime. That means I'm going to take a holiday. But in that period, Olivia Williams, the producer, will be making her own choice of the best programs in the last year and a half or 2 years.
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4: Live from NPR News in Washington, I'm Janine Herbst. NPR has confirmed that the U.S. signed a nuclear power agreement with Saudi Arabia. This from a source not authorized to speak publicly. That has U.S. lawmakers and Israeli officials worried that the kingdom could use a civilian nuclear project to develop a weapon. The Atomic Energy Act says significant U.S. cooperation with foreign countries on civilian nuclear power requires review by Congress. President Trump says preventing Iran from developing nuclear weapons was one of the reasons he started the war in February. Meanwhile, Trump is ramping up threats to Iran, saying on social media that the U.S. would destroy Iranian bridges and power plants if Iran shoots at ships in the Strait of Hormuz. And Piers Deepa Shivaram has more.
5: Attacking civilian infrastructure could constitute a war crime, but Trump says from now onward, if Iran fires missiles, rockets, drones, or any other weapons at ships in the Strait of Hormuz, the U.S. would respond by bombing one bridge or power plant. He added that those could include ones located in or near Iran's capital city, Tehran. The escalation comes as Trump has said he has no interest in meeting with Iranian negotiators. The war has gone on months longer than Trump said it would, and support for Trump's actions abroad and the higher price of goods that have come with it is dropping, even among his base. Deepa Shivaram, NPR News.
4: New 25% U.S. tariffs against some products from Brazil took effect today. Catherine Osborne reports they could be followed by more levies on Brazil in the weeks ahead.
6: The Trump administration is using a new legal pathway for its Brazil tariffs after the one it used last year was struck down by the U.S. Supreme Court. It's opened multiple probes into Brazilian business practices. One led to today's new tariffs. They're hitting around a quarter of Brazil's exports to the U.S., an industry group said. Another probe could yield additional 12.5% duties on Brazil and dozens of other countries. Brazil's vice president said the tariffs were unjust, but Brazil would not immediately retaliate and continue to seek dialogue. He added Brazil will also work to trade more with partners other than the United States. For NPR News, I'm Catherine Osborne in Rio de Janeiro.
4: Tropical storm Bertha made landfall this afternoon in southeast Louisiana. And while the storm is weakening a bit as it moves to the west, officials are urging people to remain vigilant. Louisiana Governor Jeff Landry.
7: Today's forecast is encouraging, but it doesn't mean that we should be complacent.
4: Meteorologist Megan Borowski.
8: We don't expect widespread freshwater flooding from Bertha, but localized pockets of heavy rain could lead to isolated flash flooding over parts of Louisiana and the Texas Gulf Coast and South Texas plains over the next few days.
4: The National Hurricane Center says tropical storm warnings are up for parts of the Gulf Coast. You're listening to NPR News from Washington. Israel's prison service says it's studying the possible use of crocodiles in the Israeli prison system, something Israel's far-right national security minister has openly advocated for. NPR's Emily Fang has more.
9: The prison service told NPR in a statement that it will not comment on operational matters, but there is, quote, internal planning and preparations regarding the issue. Far-right minister Itamar Ben-Gvir first promoted this idea, posting an AI-generated picture of himself walking a crocodile on a leash with the caption, "Cursed terrorist, are you thinking of trying to escape?" Israeli media reports a prison in the Negev desert holding many Hamas captives would be the first to use crocodiles. But Israel's Nature and Parks Authority has warned there's a high risk that workers and prisoners could be injured if crocodiles are used to guard prisons. Nonetheless, Israel's environmental minister has cleared prison use of the reptiles, and she visited a large crocodile farm this week. Emily Fang, NPR News, Tel Aviv.
4: The trial date has been set for former Venezuelan President Nicolas Maduro and his wife on drug trafficking charges. That will happen on June 1st next year. Maduro's lawyers say he will fight the charges on sovereign immunity grounds. His lawyers object to the U.S. military action that snatched Maduro from power. He and his wife, who are in a Brooklyn jail, have pleaded not guilty to charges they sided with drug dealers in a multi-decade scheme to ship large quantities of drugs to the United States. Wall Street lower by the closing bell. The Dow down 6 points, NASDAQ down 146. 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
0: This is KTEP El Paso, 88.5 FM. I'm Peter Van de Graaff, inviting you to stay tuned for the First Symphony by the African-American composer Florence Price. I'll have that for you in just a little bit. After this music by Robert Schumann, who wrote a number of fantasy pieces. A fantasy doesn't really mean anything except that it's a free-form composition. And these are the Fantasy Pieces, Opus 73, recorded by Paul Meyer, clarinet, and Eric Lesage, piano.

Paul Meyer played the clarinet with Eric Lesage at the piano, and those are the Fantasy Pieces, the Fantasiestücke, Opus 73, by Robert Schumann. One more fantasy, and then onto a very important work. This from 1603 by the Italian composer Adriano Banchieri. And a bunch of double reed instruments performing here, with an ensemble called the New York Kammermusiker.

mostly oboes and bassoons in that ensemble, the New York Kammermusiker, performing that Fantasy by Adriano Banchieri. If you look at the history of American music, the piece we're going to hear right now is very important. It was written in 1932 by the American composer Florence Price, and it was commissioned by the Chicago Symphony that gave it its premiere. Why so important? The first symphony performed by a major orchestra composed by an African-American woman composer, and also her first full-scale orchestral composition. Here it is with the Fort Smith Symphony, John Jeter, the conductor. This is the Symphony No. 1 by Florence Price.

That was the very first symphony written by an African-American woman composer performed by a major orchestra. Symphony No. 1 by Florence Price. John Jeter conducted the Fort Smith Symphony. A little more American music, The Myrtle, from An Old Garden by Edward McDowell.

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1: This is KTP News. I'm Angela Cocherga. President Donald Trump honored four U.S. service members killed in the Middle East during a dignified transfer today. KRE's Emmanuel Rivas reports one was a 19-year-old soldier from Texas.
2: The president stood alongside military leaders as the flag-draped transfer cases of four fallen soldiers were carried from their aircraft at Dover Air Force Field in Delaware. Among them was 19-year-old Army Private Isabella Gonzalez of Carrollton, who was killed in an Iranian missile and drone attack in Jordan. Trump later met privately with the families, calling the ceremony one of the hardest things to do as president. The four soldiers are among the 18 service members killed since the conflict with Iran began 5 months ago. I'm Emmanuel Rivas in Dallas.
1: Some families are still waiting for the remains of loved ones from long-ago wars. Budget cuts have sharply reduced the Pentagon's effort to find those still missing decades later, and the impact is hitting one group of families especially hard. Jay Price reports for the American Homefront Project.
3: Raymond Echeverria Jr. of Roxborough, North Carolina, was 4 years old in 1966 when his father was reported missing. Raymond Sr., a Fort Bragg Green Beret, was part of a small reconnaissance team that had come under heavy fire in Laos. Family members hold out hope his remains can be recovered, but it gets harder as the Vietnam War slips further into history.
4: Some of the veterans that were there are dying off. You've got issues with bodies being there for 50, 60 years. You've got acidity issues in the soil. Time is passing, and they don't seem to be getting any closer to finding answers for a lot of Southeast Asia families.
3: The U.S. government's efforts to bring MIAs home sprang from a grassroots movement in the 1960s. More than 3,800 troops have been recovered, about 1,000 of those from the Vietnam War. But federal budget cuts this year would slash by more than two-thirds the number of recovery missions in Vietnam, Laos, and Cambodia. That's according to the Pentagon Office responsible for the work, the Defense POW MIA Accounting Agency, or DPAA. Many of the more than 1,500 still missing from the Vietnam War are considered unrecoverable for various reasons, but others, like Echeverria's father, vanished under circumstances that make finding them more likely.
4: They know where the helicopter landed. They have done interviews with various, I call them NVA soldiers. They identified certain areas where they saw American bodies, so they've got a pretty good idea where they can go and excavate and look for them.
3: The DPAA says the budget cuts are part of Pentagon-wide reductions, and the effects were worsened by last year's government shutdown and fuel shortages in Southeast Asia tied to the war in Iran. This summer, the agency was placed under the Defense Department's Undersecretary for Personnel and Readiness, Anthony Tata. At a recent meeting, he told Vietnam MIA family members he'll lobby Congress and DOD leaders to get the funding restored.
5: I'm fully committed to increasing the budget for DPAA because it's a direct correlation for how many teams we can deploy into the field and how much research we can do and how many remains that we can process.
3: Senator Deb Fischer, a Nebraska Republican, also has introduced a bill to restore $40 million in funding, but its chances of passing are unclear. Ann Mills Griffiths, whose brother, James Mills, went missing in 1966 when his plane went down off the Vietnamese coast, was a longtime leader of the National League of POW-MIA Families. A skilled political operator who was close to President Ronald Reagan, she has fought for decades to get more funding for what became the DPAA, but she's long said the agency isn't prioritizing Vietnam cases as much as it should.
6: It's not at all satisfactory, especially with how hard we've worked and defended and fought for their assets and resources and priorities.
3: Even before the budget cuts, Vietnam War identifications were a fraction of those completed by the DPAA. The bulk of the agency's recoveries have come from World War II and the Korean War, where missing troops were more numerous and are often easier to find in places like POW cemeteries. But Raymond Echeverria Jr. says Vietnam War recoveries should be prioritized because family members who knew missing troops, like his father, are more likely to be alive.
4: our prayer is that we're able to bring them home while we're still here before it goes to the next generation.
3: So far this year, out of more than 170 service members identified, just one was from the Vietnam War. I'm Jay Price reporting.
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7: You are listening to KTEP. 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This exhibition honors Chinese, Korean, Filipino, Japanese, and Vietnamese communities whose stories shaped the borderlands from the 1880s through the 1980s. More is available at ktep.org. It's 450.
8: 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I'm Elsa Chang.
9: And I'm Scott Detrow. There is a new video game out called Unhinged. In this interactive horror experience, you play as a character named Ava, who wakes up to find the power's gone out in her building, she can't get out, and a serial killer may be in her apartment.
10: Oh, hey, while you're in there, grab my sweater.
11: And where?
10: Your room. I see you in there.
11: Claire, I'm not in my room.
9: Using your phone, you make your way through the darkness, answering calls and texts from friends and shining it like a flashlight on the screen. You're faced with choices that could change the narrative and the outcome. And what's especially interesting about this new game, and why we're talking about it, is that it's on Netflix. It is the latest example of what the streaming company refers to as interactive storytelling. But the world of video games is crowded, and the industry is experiencing real challenges. So what role can streamers like Netflix play in its future? Sean Krankel is the head of interactive storytelling at Netflix and joins us now. Welcome.
12: Thank you. Happy to be here.
9: Let's start with the game itself. Where did this idea come from for Unhinged?
12: Yeah, the game, I mean, we've actually been kicking around the general idea for this for a little over 2 years, but it originally started more with the kind of novel input of using a flashlight and wanting to tell a story that could do that. Because the game, ultimately, what it does is, you know, you use your phone, but it's not a phone game, right? You play it on your TV and your phone functions like a real phone would. And so when you turn on your flashlight on your phone, you peer into the darkness. When your phone rings, you're actually getting phone calls in it. And so that was sort of the impetus for it. And then we wrapped a lot of the story around the potential that could come.

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1: Hello, everybody. This is Keith Pannell, and it's summertime. That means I'm going to take a holiday. 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
3: It's 5:48 and this is KTEP. 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And join us for Morning Jazz this Friday. The Jazz Exchange will drop by the studios to talk about upcoming events and play some jazz to start off your weekend. That's Morning Jazz this Friday at 10 a.m. on KTEP. It's 5:50, temperatures at 99 degrees, and this is KTEP.
0: From NPR News, this is All Things Considered. I'm Elsa Chang.
4: And I'm Juana Summers. A Republican backlash against NPR and PBS erupted in Washington a year ago. President Trump pushed for and signed a law pulling back more than $1 billion already approved for public media. And just like that, six decades of bipartisan support and funding were gone. South Dakota Public Broadcasting was among those who paid the price. The state network laid off a bunch of journalists. It canceled some shows. And then, as NPR's David Folkenflik reports, some surprising things started to unfold.
5: Let's start with the way things were. On her hour-long daily show, In the Moment, Lori Walsh set the agenda for the people of South Dakota, whether talking to authors, storekeepers, or politicians, in what she calls kitchen table conversations. I mean that literally, as she did in this interview from early last year with the state's Republican lieutenant governor.
6: Did you talk about public service at the kitchen table?
7: Oh, yeah. Yeah, my grandpa loved to talk about politics, and from the time I
5: When Congress eliminated federal funds for public media, that meant $2.3 million gone from South Dakota Public Broadcasting's bottom line. Walsh's hour-long program went away.
6: So we went through a real grieving period of saying goodbye to beloved staff members and really qualified journalists and professionals.
5: The result of tough choices. The network had agreed to continue giving the legislature C-SPAN-style gavel-to-gavel coverage in order to hold on to state funds, and it also agreed to continue airing all high school varsity sports and artistic competitions. So South Dakota Public Broadcasting laid off two-thirds of its news staff, Walsh and her two producers among them. Something else happened at the same time. Incensed listeners and viewers stepped up to fill the gaps, starting before the congressional vote.
8: I mean, June 2025 was the start of that white-hot rage.
5: Ryan Howlett is the chief executive of the private foundation that supports South Dakota Public Broadcasting, which runs TV and radio programs.
8: We found just a bunch of first-time givers in the 4- and 5-figure range that we had never had before.
5: So South Dakota Public Broadcasting raised a record $8 million in private funds.